If you've ever struggled with self-worth or these feelings of being on the outside of something you desperately want to get in on, you might relate

0: So he hit the road to find out, reconnecting with friends and speaking with strangers along the way. Andrew McCarthy's latest book is Who Needs Friends? An Unscientific Examination of Male Friendship Across America. Matt Galloway spoke with Andrew McCarthy in April. These are the highlights of that conversation.
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1: Still to come, number one. You are listening to a special edition of our show this week. This is the Trans Canada Countdown, where you get to hear some of the best Canadian songs written about Canada. I'm Grant Lawrence, coming to you from Vancouver. Coming up, songs for you from the Rural Alberta Advantage, Matt Mays,

0: 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At number six, it's the Guess Who with their 1972 classic, Running Back to Saskatoon.
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0: Now let's get into the top five of our Trans-Canada Countdown with Bobby Dove. This country singer was born in Montreal but calls rural Manitoba home. Cracking the top five at number five, this is Bobby Dove with, oh, perfect song, Trans-Canadian Blues, right here on this special edition of your CBC Music.

0: Hello, I'm Neil Kirksall.
1: And I'm Chris Howden. This is As It Happened, the archive edition. Coming up.
0: Generous to their faults, sometimes an unfortunate mistake can result in an unforgettable story. We'll head into the archives to find some of the most interesting errors we've aired.
1: Living on A Island time, Janelle Comeau wrote a satirical article about Cape Breton Island establishing its own time zone. All the humans who read it thought it was truly hilarious, but Google's and Meta's artificial intelligence just thought it was true.
2: As a writer, we're some of the most affected by this generative AI, and it sort of felt like there was nothing we could do, but apparently we can. We can just feed it bad information and embarrass it.
0: The flap when it got flipped and left flapping, a Nebraska senator thought it was maybe time to give the much-derided state flag a fresh new look after it flew outside the state capitol for 10 days upside down, and no one noticed.
3: It's blue with a circle and a small picture in the middle of it.

The Tragically Hip, a national celebration, a defining cultural moment. 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

0: TV and radio is paid for and, I suppose, directly or indirectly controlled.
1: I agree with Lenka and thank her for her question, because I think this is a really real threat. We as mayors say that there is no rational reason to change the law and to change the way of funding the Czech television and Czech radio, because now it's paid by people, it's done for 30 years, there's no problem with that.

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1: Backgammon is the best one of all the games. You could also say it's a game of economics, but then economics is also kind of life.
2: That, again, is Mark Olson. In addition to being a top-ranked player, he co-founded and runs Backgammon Galaxy, an online platform for playing and studying the game.
1: Backgammon Galaxy was an idea that came up between me, Sandra Lyloff, and Mochi back in 2018. Mochi and Sandra are basically the two biggest backgammon legends in the world. The idea was simply just to have a unified, grand backgammon site because it was kind of lacking. We just set out to do it. A bit of naivety there. Me and Sander came from the world of sports betting. Basically, I was a quant in sports betting for the last 10 years prior to that. In 2019 or so, I went full-time on Backgammon Galaxy trying to get this project up and running. We thought that we were going to be a money gaming site because that was kind of like the world we came from, but it wasn't really a good business plan. It's a very regulated market. We had trouble really getting off the ground. So we pivoted and we started creating a product and we raised some money and we had the first real version, I would say, of Backgammon Galaxy launched in 2022.
2: How many players are on the site and how do you make money?
1: We have about 220,000 users. We have a subscription and then we have some social coins. You can't withdraw them or anything for real value. It's just purely in the game. But you have users purchasing these coins as well.
2: How much money do you actually make, if you can tell me?
1: I don't think I'm in a position to reveal that. We are still in a competitive space.
2: But it's a business that is at least aimed toward profitability or no?
1: Yes, it is. I mean, we've raised money a couple of times and we keep expanding. Our team is now 25 people. Half of them or so are developers and the rest are dealing with customer support, YouTube, social media, all kinds of stuff, live tournaments. We own the world championship. So once a year in Monte Carlo, we host the world championship.
2: I've heard you say that you want to teach your son to play backgammon, not only for the sake of the game, but because gambling itself is a really good way to learn about the world and yourself. Can you just talk about that? I've heard you say that most people look at gambling as pure vice and you have a different view.
1: Exactly. So let's start by making a distinction. My distinction is that if you're betting on something like a roulette table, then you have no control of the outcome. It's purely gambling. I don't see any good in that. But if you're talking about backgammon or to some extent also poker or to some extent also sports betting, where you can get an informational advantage, you can analyze the game in a way that is better than the market, or even when you see the rise now of the prediction market sites. So I do see that as a virtue more than a vice, that again, hard work is rewarded. There's instant negative feedback on your bad decisions. You harden your personality and your mental abilities to deal with stress and misfortune. We've played backgammon or a similar variant basically as long as we've had dice. It has that advantage over other games that it simply evolved into this perfect equilibrium style of game where it's not too long, it's not too short. It has the right amount of luck to skill ratio. It's just a very balanced and perfect game.
2: Backgammon is indeed one of the oldest games in the world. In various forms, it has been played continuously in the Middle East since 3000 BCE. During the Crusades, it became a popular gambling game in Europe. Richard the Lionheart of England and Philip II of France issued a joint order banning the game for low-ranking soldiers. Dan Rather, in a 1978 piece for 60 Minutes, rattled off these and many other backgammon facts as he discussed the rising popularity of the game.
3: In the United States, it is played everywhere. In the CBS cafeteria, for example.

0: in modest rooms like the Bar Point Club on New York's 14th Street, where the winner of the weekly tournament can win a few dollars. And it is played in elegant private clubs where the rich and famous gather to dance and drink and play.
1: It was basically Hugh Hefner who was responsible for backgammon becoming a fad.

0: consumption of alcohol, some drugs, lots of sex, and anything that looked privileged and sophisticated.
1: That is Bob Wachtel, my partner at the Los Angeles meetup. Wachtel got a PhD in philosophy, but as a profession, he chose gambling. He was a world-class backgammon player and a backgammon writer, chronicling the scene, and it was quite a scene to chronicle.
0: I first learned to play in Toronto in 1977. I went to discos, and there were backgammon sets in discos, backgammon tables. If you went to tournaments, you'd find the most zany collection of characters. There were lots of people who pretended to be royalty. There were snobs of different kinds and posers and drifters and people who were cheaters, and lots of people were phonies, but none of them were very good at backgammon. And most of them believed that they were much, much better than they were. So they'd be willing to play anyone. In the early 70s, backgammon was a place of magical thinking, and people believed that it was a game of luck. They didn't do any work, most of them, but there was some work you could do, and there was some calculation. There were ways of learning the game, which most of the populace didn't participate in at all.
1: Did you do a lot of that kind of work yourself?
0: I didn't do as much as some other people. If you really cared to learn specific elements of the game, you would set up a position and play it many times. You'd log a whole bunch of data. Not all of it was that valuable, because if you didn't play these games well in subsequent moves, it didn't prove very much. But there were some very simple situations, especially in bear-offs at the last couple of moves of the game, where the game could be played out in 10 seconds. And you could log hundreds of games, and sometimes if you had an advantage, you could log hundreds and hundreds of dollars.
1: And some people, we should say, wrote not one but two books just about the bear-off situation. Yes, that would be you?
0: Yes, but only a tiny segment of the bear-off. The first volume, I decided to name it In the Game Until the End, because back in the day at the Mayfair Club in New York, the marks or pigeons, when they got in these positions, would say, at least I'm in the game until the end. There was a lot of mockery of the pigeons. I always liken it to the vista that the pioneers in America encountered when the bison covered the plains of the whole country, and you could shoot them at will. They were always there for the taking. That was what it was like in the early 70s.
1: And the pigeons or marks or suckers or whales or whatever you want to call them, were they the same cast of characters, or did you have to refresh the pigeons?
0: There was an inflow of new pigeons, but the hustlers of the day would husband them themselves into their little flocks. There were some hustlers at that club who really weren't good players at all, but they had flocks of even worse players, much worse players, who they'd shelter from people like me.
1: You're supporting yourself. This is your profession.
0: Yeah.
1: Can you give some insight into your earnings? I'm guessing you don't have a nice statistically sound career earnings calculation.
0: No, I never kept records, but there were lots of times when I was not paid, when I was cheated. There was lots of stuff along the way that happened at that time. I once played this coke dealer, a woman coke dealer, and she paid me in drugs.
1: I bet she did, yeah.
0: A little bit of money and a Gucci sweater that her friends had boosted from a shop in Rodeo Drive.
1: And was that a kind of typical scene for a guy like you? Would we call you a hustler? Is that?
0: I wouldn't call myself a hustler, no, because to me, a hustler is someone who feigns incapacity.
1: You didn't hide your ability.
0: No, not at all. Not at all.
1: How did you develop and keep your opponents playing you for money when you were plainly better?
0: There was this great club, the Cavendish Club in Los Angeles. I could go there every night and have a game.
1: What were the stakes?
0: They used to play $10 or $20 a point, which would be like $75 or $100 today, something like that.
1: So you could come out of there with several hundred dollars a night easily, maybe a

0: couple thousand, right?
1: Sure, sure.
0: And overall, just to give a sense of the luck versus the skill, overall in a given year, do you think you were ever down for a given year?
1: Oh, no. No, no, no.
0: Oh, no, he says confidently. So a mark, who would be the ideal mark? Like, would I be really good because I'm like decent, but maybe good enough to think that I'm better than I am and I'll just keep coming back and giving you my money like an ATM?
1: The ideal customer is someone who's very wealthy and enjoys locking horns with someone who's also good enough to give them the great challenge.
0: So how good were you at the time?
1: By today's standards, I was terrible, but I was one of the better players around. Things got much more difficult. The neural networks had a great effect on backgammon society.
0: That's an interesting conundrum. I'd love you to explain. When the neural networks came along and you could actually identify what were good moves and what were bad moves, and you could acquire what's called an error rate or performance rating, what was that like for you?
1: For me personally, it was a joy because I had a stack of note cards a foot high of positions I'd never been able to figure out, even rolling out. I tried and tried and tried, and all of a sudden, I could get the answers. It was bliss, but it was very annoying in the sense that the bad players could see how bad they were. And it more or less killed the money action in backgammon. The worst players all of a sudden realized how bad they were. There was a lawyer I played who lived in Marin County, had plenty of money. I played him for 5 years or so. I must have won almost every time we played. And at the end of those 5 years, and this is before the neural networks came along, he explained to me, he said, look, Bob, you have a slight edge on me, but we're basically at the same level. People could just live in that kind of delusion for years and years. But when the neural networks came along, not only did the worst players realize they were bad, but if they weren't willing to work and learn themselves, they'd fade away.
2: Before the neural nets, nobody really knew what the best plays were.
0: That's Mark Olson again. Backgammon Galaxy is built atop a neural network that plays the game at a superhuman level. I asked him how this technology came about.
2: In the 90s, AI algorithms with reinforcement learning was invented. A guy called Gerald Tesoro invented a program called TD-Gammon. This was the first neural net to play backgammon really well, stronger than even the best players in the world.
0: Where did this come in the development of AI play?
2: This was basically around the time when Deep Blue were playing against Kasparov. Gerald Tesoro used backgammon as a case study for his new AI algorithm. Backgammon was such a perfect environment for that because it's a multi-dimensional game where all these dimensions interact with each other because there's so many trade-offs and the variables are entangled. Yet it's still a small enough universe that you can just reproduce data as much as you want. You can simulate the games. And it worked exceptionally well.
0: And when you say it worked, that means that in any given moment in any game, there is an optimal move, essentially, correct?
2: Let me explain a little bit how these AI algorithms work. You have, let's call it a play agent. That's the agent making the moves. And then you have a learner. We call it the value function in machine learning. So you're training your value function as a function of the results that the play agent decisions are making. Basically, it's a self-learning algorithm. The best move is simply the move that has the higher value in the value equation. Because we have the computer engines, the neural nets that more or less solve the game, the level at the top is so high nowadays that it's much more a game of not making mistakes.
0: Does that take some of the fun out of it?
2: I don't think so. If you are a really high level player, what is your motivation? For me, it's this mastery achievement thing. I'm not playing against you, I'm playing against myself.
0: Here's how Bob Wachtel described it in his book, The Backgammon Chronicles, A Prose Adventure on Tour, Volume 1. Backgammon has evolved from a model like that of soccer, basketball, or tennis, he wrote, where it is the fantastic, inspired shot that will be the object of awe for years to come, to a sport like gymnastics.

0: when I go to these tournaments all over the world, I've noticed it's really about a 10% women attendance.
1: In 2024, Davenport attended her first backgammon world championship in Monte Carlo. She says it was life-changing.
0: Oh my God. Walking into that room, I was almost in tears. There's 300 people in this room obsessed with the same thing I'm obsessed with. Like, how freaking cool is this? I'm building a community in New York, but then there's this community of US tournament players. These people in the US have been playing with each other for decades. When they go to tournaments, it's a reunion. But then on top of that, going to the World Championship, I've made friends from all over the world.
1: This makes it sound as if, and please don't take offense by this, but this makes it sound as if you are backgammon and backgammon is you and there is no space between the two.
0: There is no offense there. Backgammon is my life and that's it. There's nothing else going on, you know?
1: What do you see yourself as with backgammon in, I don't know, pick your interval, 2 years, 5 years, 50 years?
0: The basics is just growing the game in the United States and then definitely global. I'm starting to expand to other cities. I'm encouraging people from around the world to get into it, start their own club, do their thing, practice more, play online, play in person, whatever.
1: Backgammon in this country seems to have a craze every half century, right? In the 1920s, it was big. In the 1970s, and maybe the craze is really going to be that big again now.
0: No, we're in it. We're on the path. The reason it's having a surge now, and I started my club 3 years ago, I can put a lot of my success on the change of society, which is people want in-person experiences. They want to be offline. They want to get off dating apps. They want to have experiences. I don't know what happened in the 80s for it to die down, but the reason it's coming back now is there is a big change in society of wanting to get offline and connect with people and be human again. So I started NYC Backgammon Club kind of as a joke. I knew 10 people in New York. I was just looking for a place to play. I had a full-time job. And I started hosting an event every week in 2023 and people started coming. I'm like, whoa, this is so crazy. And I don't have a social media or marketing background. I'm a sales gal.
1: What were you selling?
0: A lot of I was always in startups. It's not even worth talking about. So I started hosting these events and I'll never forget the first event that I had 50 people at and I just went home and cried. I didn't even know 50 people in New York. Then I was like, okay, this is it. I left my job after a year of starting the club because I just felt like I could not be 1 foot in the door and 1 foot out the door of trying to grow backgammon. I host events Sunday through Thursday night. I'm killing myself, still doing events.
1: Does your club have a dedicated physical space?
0: No. New Yorkers are tough, you know? People don't go below 14th. They don't go on the east side. They don't go to west side. They don't go to Brooklyn. I'm trying to just do as many events as I can for as many people. And people love to try new places.
1: Remy, the first time we met, you were helping run this national tournament in Jersey City. I see you have some kind of role in the US Backgammon Federation.
0: I'm on the board of directors. I'm trying to make it more approachable for new people. My job in general is I'm trying to bridge this gap of club players in the US and the tournament world. Can I tell you about my backgammon league?
1: Yes, please.
0: It's one of the things I'm most proud about. The first season, we had 64 people. Now we're in the fourth season, and this season was actually 235 people, which was really cool.
1: I'm sure there have been events, even that you've organized, where some character comes who just ends up being whatever, a drag.
0: Nasty.
1: Creepy, nasty, whatever, in some way. How do you handle that?
0: It's a great question because I'm very, very hardcore and I have a zero tolerance for This sucks to say. This is not the case for everyone. I've met 1,000 wonderful, wonderful, wonderful people, but there can be one bad apple that really screws your entire tournament experience and you may never want to come back because a man was super misogynistic for whatever reasons. Maybe you beat him, maybe just simply for sitting down at the table. These are things I've experienced. If there's consequences for bad behavior, then we can start to change. For decades, a lot of people were like scared that backgammon wasn't growing, so they weren't necessarily kicking people out. If you set this standard of like really welcoming and loving and fun, it sells itself.
1: When poker started being played online, there was a whole new, not just generation, but a whole new style of poker player who had never played anybody else in person. Then they began showing up to tournaments and sometimes they would win. Are you seeing people who get very, very, very good outside the established realm?

0: 1980, and it caught on.
1: But the Harris Psychopathy Checklist, or PCL, was designed for scientific purposes to bolster empirical rigor by giving researchers a standardized understanding of the disorder. So Hare was surprised when one of his

0: for listening to The Interview. Bye for now.
1: From the BBC, that was The Interview. I'm Saroja Coelho. CBC News is next.

0: reused by the far right to stoke the fears of migration.
1: Jennifer Yoon, CBC News, Toronto.
2: Fredericton's mayor is welcoming news his city may now be New Brunswick's second largest. Amalgamations in 2023 and strong growth in the years since pulled Fredericton even with St. John in recent population estimates, with some evidence it may now be the larger community. Steve Hicks says he knew Fredericton had been closing in on St. John recently and felt it would only be a matter of time before the two changed places.
3: All the cities in Fredericton.

0: needs to be charged extra for just, you know, a few hours here and there when there's so many people attending, which not only benefits myself and my kids, but it also benefits the businesses because we have people coming from outside of Stewiacke.
1: The free play group occurs weekly from September to June, but McMaster says the season might start later and end earlier now. The Beatty Center for Marine

0: Sam Phillips with Reflecting Light.
1: And just before that song, you were talking about space mirrors, and I was reflecting during that interview, hopefully not a vanity project. Staying on the topic of light, because when it comes to traffic, the traffic lights are out at the intersection of Dunbrack and Lacewood. Can space mirrors power those traffic lights? Maybe, but not anytime soon. So you can expect delays at the intersection of Dunbrack and Lacewood at the moment. And thank you to the listener who called that in. And of course, if you see any issues in traffic anywhere in the province, you can always send us a text or voicemail and let us know what you see. 902-222-3802.
0: Well, it is expensive enough to move from one province to another, but what if the costs keep rising even after the move? This can happen in Canada, where some prescription drugs

0: not need to change it. And that's our news this hour.
1: Thanks, Gareth. Well, fairly quiet in traffic this morning. We did have a collision on that relatively new section of Highway 107 between Burnside and Lower Sackville. But a caller let us know that that's been cleared up. Also, decent-sized slowdowns in Clayton Park because of a power outage. But some good news, power has been restored in Clayton Park. However, I'm now seeing a new outage in the Chesacook-Gatesbrook

0: route. Where is Norval in all of this?
1: The truth seemed to be screaming right at us.
2: Very quickly, it became clear that there were more and more fakes.
3: I want my paint back. I know you killed that boy.
1: I realized no one on the other side cared about the truth. It was more they were trying to stop me.

It's 10:30, 22 degrees in Sydney, 21 in Halifax and Wolfville, and 19 in Yarmouth and Amherst. I'm Gareth Hampshire with a Nova Scotia news update. Nova Scotia members of Team Atlantic's senior women's tackle football team paid thousands of dollars more to get to a national competition

0: there is a synergy there.
1: I think it has to do with having come up playing improvisational music, music in which you don't play the same thing each time. And you can do that confidently if you're on top of your craft.
0: That's right.
1: And so for me, when I go into these landscape situations,

From her brand new album, Petals, this is Ariana Grande with the song Hate That I Made You Love Me, which currently sits in the top 10 in the Canada and the U.S. And again, beautiful track. You know, we're all like slowly not bopping our heads, but moving our heads for sure. It doesn't scream summer bop, Emily. But what do you make of Ariana's?

0: like healthcare. The way they do things is distinctly American. Like a few years ago, Kelly had surgery on her foot.
1: After the surgery, the anesthesia has their own bill. The surgery center has their own bill. The physician has his own bill, or the surgeon. So then like I paid my co-pays for all of that.
0: Her co-pay is the amount she pays before her insurance kicks in.

0: to reach out, and I'm trying to extend my arms to families. I'm trying to develop family kits that they can on their end reach ISO, help themselves and prepare on their end. And then on my end, I can prepare engage the video that will engage the language so that they can hear it in context. So I'm talking about subjects that are in the language, specifically in the language. Your job is to listen and to understand. Mm-hmm. Familiarize yourself with how I use those words.
1: Senapan, thank you so much for your time today. Dinaskamin.
0: Thank you.
1: Senapan Thunder is a longtime teacher and a leader in the revitalization of Nehiyawewin, the Cree language. She is from Thunder Child First Nation. This is Unreserved on CBC Radio 1, Sirius XM, U.S. Public Radio, and Native Voice 1. I'm Rosanna Deerchild. Let's head back to the classroom, where the first cohort of students in the Anishinaabe language program are hard at work.
2: Bushu, Tony Allen, Adishinakaz, Mayangan, Indudem, Ashke, Ishkanaganing, Indunji. I am a classroom teacher. Well, I was a classroom teacher, and I moved into a divisional support role. And at the time, I was an immersion teacher, but in French. And it just came up over and over again within myself. Like, if I'm doing this for French, I want to be able to do this in our traditional languages. It starts with me and my understanding of who I am, who we are, and where we come from, and those sacred teachings, traditional stories, and legends, and being able to understand them in the language that they're told. So that's where it starts. That's my hope for me. But as a teacher, as an educator, everything that I do is for our youth. Any way that I can connect them to who they are and help them with identity exploration, I will do that.
1: That is Tony Ellen, one of the students in the University of Winnipeg's first Anishinaabe Mohan language program. She is one of the language learners and warriors, ensuring their traditional languages survive and thrive. After the break, learners and teachers who are answering the call to save Indigenous languages.
3: It's 1:30 right now, mainly sunshine and 26 in Halifax, partly cloudy and 26 in Sydney, sunshine and 26 in Fredericton, and mainly sunny and 23 in Charlottetown. I'm Cassie Williams. Here's what's making news. The airline WestJet says it is in recovery mode after announcing a tentative deal to end the strike yesterday. Hundreds of flights were canceled after flight attendants walked off the job on Sunday. QP, which represents more than 4,000 flight attendants, has been fighting for pay for its members from the time they check in until they clock out instead of when the aircraft is in motion. WestJet did not disclose details of the tentative agreement. And also in the news, the Nova Scotia government has announced an expansion of its plastics recycling pilot for farmers. The not-for-profit Clean Farms that helps farmers recycle agricultural plastics like hay bale wraps and feed tarps has received $76,000. Three farms in Inverness County have been participating using a compactor to break down plastic waste, which is then taken to collection sites. Under the expansion, drop-off stations are being set up across Nova Scotia. Regional news at 2 o'clock. Here's the weather forecast from Trevor Adams. Tonight, clear skies with westerly winds 20 gusting up to 50 before dying down later this evening, lows near 15 degrees. For tomorrow, sunny skies with highs of 33, except 25 along parts of the coast, but breezy winds tomorrow for Cape Breton. And the hot, sunny weather will last all week.
1: Welcome back to Unreserved. Today, using tech, tradition, and tenacity to revitalize Indigenous languages. A winter count marks time not with numbers, but with memory. Each image holds a story of survival, responsibility, and belonging. These are histories lived from the inside and carried forward through generations. Using her family's winter count, Tipizewin Tolman teaches the Lakota language and brings forward stories of community life. within these teachings. Our

0: house. What I really love to do is first talk about the names that are in the Winter Count, which are still community names that have been translated. So my great-grandparents' last name was Yellow Lodge, but that actually came from his actual name. So his name was Wipia Oti, which means he painted his lodge yellow, and that's where they lived.
1: That's way cooler than Yellow Lodge.

0: see and understand the stories because there's no English in my great-grandparents' Winter Count Key booklet. And so there was a time where I felt so sad and overwhelmed, and I felt a lot of grief because I looked at their book and I could not understand it. And I thought of how they had that weight of role and responsibility that they took so serious, that they wrote down these stories for our community and for our people, and maybe possibly never envisioning a time 120 some years later that we would become monolingual English speakers and we would not be able to even understand the stories because they're written in our own language. It was a significant moment for me and really kind of a catalyst to keep on learning language.
1: That's amazing that you had to actually learn more of your own language to understand what these records, you know, actually mean. What are some of the other stories that, you know, you've been sharing as you, you know, explore and unravel the Winter Count that your family holds?
0: Some of the really significant learning that I've had is the amount of banishment that exists. So when a community member was deemed harmful to the people, they were asked to leave. What that unraveled for me was really understanding how those accountability factors, those structures, boundaries, laws that were really taken from our community and our people. That's what I see as a huge factor for the state that we're currently in, because we are not allowed those accountability factors in the way that we had governed ourselves for thousands and thousands of years. So there's a great harm, not only because of settler colonialism preventing that, but also us embracing those behaviors, those harmful behaviors that have come from settler colonialism that just absolutely would not have been put up with 100, 200 years ago in our communities. You were just asked to leave.
1: So not just family and community history, also systems of governance, accountability, in all documented on this beautiful Winter Count. Clearly, this is, you know, really important work that you're doing to restore and reclaim the Lakota language. But maybe you can share with me why this work is so deeply personal for you.
0: Yeah, my father is the last living community member who remembers when the Winter Count was still at his grandparents' house. And he can remember his grandmother adding to it. And with those memories have really been a help to me to understand the true reality and nature of it, because I understand and I'm a part of the reality of our people. And the reality is that we live in a time where so many others have told our story about our people. And then we tend to believe them. And so we romanticize a lot of ourselves. And we begin to believe the stories told about us by outsiders. I used to believe in a really kind of romanticized way that my great-grandmother added to the Winter Cow. And my dad really humanized that for me. And he said, no, she really was nervous about it, anxious about it. She kept practicing. So she would practice on paper over and over. Then she would do the final version, you know, that was going to be on the Winter Count, you know, that had 120 pictographs before it. So you knew you had to get it right. And he said she would kick us all out of the house. She would really be nervous building up to it. And then she would add to it. She took it very serious that she had to get it right. And these are stories that I believe are missing from those Winter Counts that were taken from our communities in the late 1800s, 1900s, put away in a museum. The connection isn't there. That story of understanding, that intimacy of how it really was for Winter Count keeper families. And that's been a significant part of, you know, my dad's memory, as well as him having Alzheimer's. So it's such an amazing time I'm in where my dad has Alzheimer's. He may not remember some things today, but he can definitely remember and reminisce about those times when he was young in the 1940s with his grandmother adding on to the Winter Count, and when visitors

0: talking to the lodge about Anishinaabe children and the goals we look for in the future. And he said that every day that our children are learning English and going to public school, they're losing Anishinaabe thinking. And so it really inspired me to bring change and to give that to the young people in my community.
1: That has been AC Kwe Henry. She is the youngest student in the University of Winnipeg's Anishinaabe Mohan Language Program. Language learners of all ages are finding their way back to language. Just ask Louisa Fraser, who at 87 years old is the oldest graduate in the history of the University of Saskatchewan's Indian Teacher Education Program. As a teacher, she hopes to give students what she was denied at residential school, a chance to learn and experience the world in Cree. Louisa, welcome to Unreserved.
2: Thank you.
1: Take me back to your childhood, Louisa. What happened that made you lose your language for what would be decades?
2: When I was a child, anybody that was age 7 would be sent off to residential school. I went from when I was 7 till I was about 11. And that's where we were forbidden to use our language. Our ceremonies, our songs, everything was forbidden. We couldn't follow our culture.
1: Mm. And what kinds of things, you know, happened there that made you forget your language for a time?
2: We had to learn English. We had to speak English only. And then we had to follow the school, the rules, and we had classes in the morning, and we had chores in the afternoon. We were taught a lot of structure. We worked in the dining room, in the kitchen, the laundry, in the sewing room. All the boys worked outside, looked after the animals, the cattle, and the animals that were there. And the thing about being there was it took away my culture, my language, my identity. Mm. We were known by a number, and we couldn't wear our own clothes. We were issued uniforms as soon as we got there, and our hair was cut off. My braids were cut off, so we all had short hair. It was very different from being at home. A different culture, a different world for us, eh?
1: Yeah. Thank you so much for sharing that. My mom was also a residential school survivor, and it took her a long time, but she talked a lot about some of the things that went on there. And, you know, the punishment for speaking language was quite harsh for her. When you left school and you still didn't speak your language, what did that disconnection, how did that affect you? You weren't able to speak or didn't want to speak your language to others? Or what was that experience like once you left school?
2: I was around people who were speaking, but I still didn't use my language. I was scared to use it because I was told I couldn't use it. And yet I wasn't around school anymore. It's like my language was blocked inside me. I couldn't bring it out.
1: And when did that change for you? What happened that made you want to, you know, take that block away and reclaim your language?
2: It wasn't until my husband and I, we moved to Saskatoon. Then I started hearing about conversational pre-classes. So I attended those. I started hearing the language more. Then I heard about the First Nations University. They offered pre-classes in the summer months. So I took those classes for 3 summers, and I got a certificate in Indigenous languages. I still didn't use my language very much. Just the odd word. When someone was speaking, I understood what they were saying. I remember as a child, all I heard was Cree in my home before I went to residential school. And those words, they stayed in my head. It just was really hard for me to bring them out because of being told I couldn't speak my language. Yeah, that was hard.
1: Yeah. But then when you started to speak again and start, you know, having conversations, what did that feel like to have that sound once again?

0: again come back into your voice?
1: It showed me that I would be able to eventually speak my language and speak with other people and pass it on. Pass it on to others, to my children, or whoever I was acquainted with, whoever was in my circle. I attended a sewing class in the community, and there was a lady there that spoke fluent Cree. So she was our teacher, kind of. So I spent a lot of time with her, listening to her. And she wouldn't speak English, just Cree. And that was part of my learning from I got from her.
0: I love that. Can you tell me more about that? I just have this image of these women sitting in a circle sewing and talking Cree. Tell me about that circle.
1: Yes, it was more like a social gathering, but we would bring food with us and share it before we started sewing. We bring some of our own sewing with us, and a place where we did our sewing, they provided sewing machines and fabric. So we all shared what we were sewing. And most of all, she was a storyteller. So she was always telling stories about how she grew up and the things that happened to her, but in Cree.
0: Mm-hmm.
1: So it was a good learning experience from her.
0: Well, that sounds wonderful. When did you decide that you were going to fully commit to learning Cree? You mentioned that you took some classes in the summer and a certificate program. Was it after that that you then went and took another step?
1: I took the Cree classes from First Nations University during COVID. So I took classes online by Zoom. So I think I took about 7 classes, which I was working towards a certificate 2 of Indigenous languages. And then I got that in the fall of 2023. And convocated in June of 2023. And then right after that, I applied for the Bachelor Education Program. And I started in September of 2023.
0: And that was the University of Saskatchewan Indian Teacher Education Program?
1: Yes. ITEP program. Yes, ITEP. And then I finished that in August of 2025, convocated in November.
0: And that was just this past November. So you started learning your language in your 80s, relearning your language in your 80s.
1: Yeah.
0: You got your certificates, 82. You went, I just want to make sure people are clear about how amazing this journey is. And then you just graduated from the ITEP, the Indian Teacher Education Program, at the University of Saskatchewan.
1: That was in May. I graduated from that program. Then I convocated in November 2025 from University of Saskatchewan.
0: Why was it important for you, Louisa, to take all of these steps, this long journey that you've been on in your 80s, to reclaim this language? Why was that important for you?
1: I felt I needed to get as much education as I could, especially in the language, because I know the language is dying off, but not totally yet. So I want to be part of keeping the language alive and be able to pass the language on.
0: Yeah, that's the other half, right? Like, one thing is to relearn it, to reclaim it, to feel comfortable in speaking the language again. But why did you now want to teach it?
1: I want to share what I know about the language so that others can be Cree speakers also.
0: So where are you teaching? You're just waiting for your teacher certificate and you're waiting for opportunities? Is that what it?
1: I have my teacher certificate now. I'm just waiting to hear from some of the jobs I applied for. And the other thing that I'm thinking of doing is planning a conversational Cree class. So like

0: could share that in the community. The other idea I had was to get into some program where I could teach the parents to speak free, then they can pass it on down to their children in the home.
1: We've got to do what we can, right?
0: Yes, that's right. That's right.
1: Well, thank you so much for sharing some of your journey with me today, Louisa.
0: Oh, you're welcome.
1: Louisa Fraser is a member of Mistawasi's Nahiowoc First Nation in Saskatchewan. She is the oldest graduate in the history of the University of Saskatchewan's Indian Teacher Education Program. I'm your favorite cousin, Rosanna Deerchild, coming at you from Winnipeg in Treaty 1 territory. Ginanaskamit Nawal. Ego Sang.

Beautiful harmonies, eh? It was music by Kalendar. They say the tradition of Ukrainian women's polyphonic singing is a remarkably diverse cultural treasure that has long

moves. All right, imagine a wedding on a small island in the middle of the Baltic Sea. That's where our next piece takes us, to Runu Island off the coast of Estonia. Bride's Dance is based on two traditional wedding songs that accompany the dances of the bride, the groom, and their wedding party. A trio called Runo have updated those songs. Check it out.

0: getting closer, though. I know that.
1: Yeah, for sure. What is, you know, you have been working on this with your team for years. This just doesn't happen. It's something that takes a lot of work from a community. What is the big moment for you? Like, when do you feel like, okay, we've achieved what we set out to achieve?
0: I think really it's the first pitch and then the opening ceremonies. The first pitch, you go, okay, everything's ready to go. The teams are here. We're ready to play ball. And then the opening ceremonies, the acknowledgement of all the people that have contributed to Ice Bay Little League and Little League in general over the last 75 years that Little League's been in existence.
1: Well, Derek, thank you so much for joining us today. Have a great week.
0: Thank you very much. Great for you to talk to you, and thank you for the opportunity.
1: And that's Derek Hayes. And the Little League Championships are taking place in Glace Bay. Teams from all across Canada are duking it out because there is an international championship in Williamsburg, Pennsylvania at the end of the month, and one Canadian team gets to go. So keeping on the subject of sports, Halifax's professional women's soccer team is turning a corner. This is their second season. The club returned with a fresh roster and new head coach. So far, the changes seem to be paying off. The team has already won more games than it did in its entire first year, and as club president Val Malone explains, fans are continuing to fall in love with this team. She spoke with the CBC's Ben Dornan.
2: Can you tell me a bit about how the season's going?
3: We're pleased with how the season is going overall. We started the club last year, and the intent and the idea behind the club was to build a club for the community by the community. That absolutely happened. And our goal for this year was really around continuing progress. So it's progress over perfection is where we aim to live at the club. And we've definitely achieved that both on and off the pitch. So we're really, really happy with how it's shaping up. We are, in fact, always striving for more and better. So we have a long road left to go and a lot of pieces that we're working on in terms of improving. But we're really, really pleased with the progress that we're making so far halfway through the season.
2: Yeah, and we chatted a few months ago, kind of before the season, and you spoke about how half the team is new. I think it was 11 former players, 11 new players, and a new head coach this year. So can you tell me a bit about, you know, from your perspective, how those changes kind of came together?
3: Yeah, no, we are incredibly lucky with the squad. Those that are brand new to the squad this year and those that are returning. We really lean into our East Coast heritage, and our squad feels that. And so it is the most dynamic and collaborative group of women that I've had the pleasure of working with. And they're incredibly supportive of each other. And that was from day one on. We felt a lot of that last year. We definitely had a tight-knit group, but that's continued through this year, and because it's becoming our DNA and what we're known for within the league and even broader than that on the global scale of football. What we're kind of known for is the culture that we were creating and what it's like to be part of the squad. So we're proud of that. On the football side, that's bringing in Ruth Fahey, who really has done a great job on the football side in terms of leveraging her professional football experience and bringing that into the club and setting the strategy and the vision and the standards. And that's what you're seeing in terms of how we're showing up and what that looks like. So shout out to Ruth. I think she's done a wonderful job in working with the team underneath her to be able to do that. I think that's been great. And on the business side, continue to understand where we can get better, how we can progress, how we can improve our fan experience, how we can make sure that we live into our concept of building club for the community, by the community, and offering and being really great partners to those that are supporting us. And that's been working for us. And so it definitely was, in our inaugural season, I'll be real, we were putting together what it took to get a football team and club off the bench and ready to go at the same time that we were building a league. And so we're very pleased about the kickoff and getting there. But from that point on, it became about, okay, what's next? How do we improve? And that progressive work started from day one after we kicked the pitch, and you're seeing the fruits of those labors this season already. Yeah, we've won more games to date now than we did in our entire first season. We have more points on the season than we had at the halfway point than we had the

0: I think they're for my parents because I'm proud of the way they raised me. They were always there for people. My mother used to help people, my dad. I'll take the flowers for my parents. How's that?
1: Can anyone be a change maker?
0: Sure. I think so. If I can be a change maker in your eyes and everybody else's eyes, I guess other people can be. If I can be an inspiration to somebody, I guess it's a good thing.

Google Earth last week. It allowed people to edit images on Google Earth with AI. In other words, do things like destroy the Eiffel Tower or add refugee camps to borders that aren't actually there. The feature called Google Earth Image Generation was intended to help people visualize the past or imagine building a house. But Google Earth is used by journalists and other people around the world to verify stories, as in you can cite a screenshot from Google Earth as proof of something. Now, if you destroyed the London Eye with AI, nobody else would see it in their version of Google Earth, but people

0: Well, over 20 years ago, you'd already read his best-selling book, The Man Who Listens to Horses. What do you remember of that first encounter?
1: Yes, it was really interesting. I was running the largest Tennessee walking horse breeding farm in the country at the time and had read his book, and we were dealing with a terrible practice called soaring, where they hurt the horse's feet intentionally to make them lift their legs higher. And my mentor actually had talked to me about trying to help change things in the industry.

0: Guess Who with We're Coming to Dinner.
1: We're going to take a short break now. When we return, a SpaceX rocket is hurtling towards the moon at mind-boggling speed. It will make contact tomorrow, and our guest is one of the scientists who will be up early to observe the crash.
0: And actually, there is crying in baseball. Yesterday's trade deadline was a sad day for many Blue Jays fans. It was also sad for former Blue Jays center fielder Dalton Varsho, who was traded to the Houston Astros and then immediately had to play against the team that had just traded him. Stay tuned. I'm Chris Howden.
1: And I'm Rebecca Zanbergen.

0: you. Rihanna, how does this song meet the moment?
1: I think this is the song that I have heard the most outside this summer. Mm. And maybe it's just, you know, the communities that like I'm hanging out with, the spaces that I'm in. But this is, to me, the song of the summer. And I think there's resonance to the fact that every part of STFU is a hook. It's just all hooks, top to bottom, gets stuck in your head. I've heard it, you know, playing out of car speakers. I've heard it on the radio. I've heard it at friends' parties, which to me is kind of

0: ups and what comes after.
1: And Dr. I. Michael Kaufman.
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1: This episode was produced by Lisa Godfrey. Lisa Ayuso is the web producer for Ideas. Technical production, Sam McNulty. Senior producer, Nikola Lukšić. Greg Kelly is the executive producer of Ideas. And I'm Nala Ayed.